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The next program is in a Samoan language. Ole si fon ne Samoa Brisbane lo ala leo at fa AB iba valu tesi maritasi famo. Ole si atatu bokalame ole afasalawinatu ilengangana Samoa.

0: This is Rima from Radio 4EP, and this is Music Masala, a spicy blend of music and life. I'm joined today by Saba Ensemble. Here with me in the radio, there's Ali Kiai, Umid Rahimi, Tammy Jafari, and Mahkam Gambari. Thank you very much for joining me.
1: Thanks for having us.
0: So let's start by talking about Saba Ensemble. How would you like the ensemble to be introduced?
2: Saba Ensemble was established in October 2017. I got invited to the group by Masood, who is the leader of the group. Some of the members have been playing for a long time and professionally, but it's kind of a mix of like some professional and non-professional musicians, which is amazing. It's given us a really good opportunity to be there and to learn from other musicians. So we started practicing once a week, and then after a few months, we had our first concert. It was a fundraiser for Kermanshah earthquake, and that was a really good experience because it was a charity event, and also like for me, it was amazing because that was my first official playing on a stage. And then, yeah, we kept practicing. We didn't stop. So basically every single week we get together and practice. And lately we had another performance at Woodford Folk Festival. That was another amazing experience.
0: We'll be talking about Woodford shortly. But for now, tell me about the nature of your music and what musical instruments do you use?
3: We are about 12 members, and we have three vocals, santu player, oud player, and ney, tar, what else, guys? And oud, yeah. And percussion, Persian percussion.
2: So we mainly play Iranian traditional and like some classical music.
3: Classical and folk music.
2: And also recently we've been practicing some original songs written, like produced and written by Omid and Masood. We are proud that we are playing original songs now.
0: And before that, what was the content on what did you sing about?
2: It was basically like traditional Iranian music, which... a lot of those songs and musics were from, I would say, like maybe 60, 50 years ago. When we had a really good time in Iran in terms of music and musicians, there wasn't as much challenge at the time. So we had a really good, I can say, history of music back then. So we've been just singing and practicing those songs.
0: And when you sing a song that has been there for about 60 or 70 years, would you add some kind of like modernity in it, or we just stick to the traditional track?
3: Most of the time it's traditional, and it's a mixture of classical music and poetry, the old poetry. We sometimes rearrange some part of the songs, but most of the time we use the original song from that time. Most of the Persian poetry is about human virtues, about human soul and love.
0: Now we are going to play Nagmi Hey Jan Faza.
3: Nagmi Hey Jan Faza is one of our original song that Masood made that song, and it's from Rumi poems, and the song is on Isfahan mode, is one of our Persian modes. We have 12 different modes in Persian classical music, so this is Isfahan. We call it Isfahan mode, and is actually is a new technique in songwriting, because it's kind of music, like a music and singing freestyle on the music. It's a kind of moderating song. It wasn't common in previous time.
0: We'll have a listen to the song and come back.
3: Thank you.
2: Thanks.

0: So, Ali, tell me, what does this song mean?
1: Well, actually, it was written something like 700 years ago, so you can see that it's a bit mystical. But the thing is that still these days, you can find a lot of young people who are still into that. It's, you know, you can have your own interpretation. Everyone can have their own. It's kind of spiritual, but some people, you know, look at it as something like, you know, a romantic thing, and that is kind of romance for them. So it depends on your interpretation and the point of view that you have. We've been recently interested in that kind of poem because I think that one of our members of the band is kind of inspired by this poet, and then he decided, you know, to have more of his poems into our music. Yeah, so that's the story.

0: This is Rima from Radio 4EP, and this is Music Masala, a spicy blend of music and life. I'm joined today by Saba Ensemble. Tell me, how was the learning experience for you, especially that you have professional and non-professional musicians in this band? How was this learning experience relating to you?
1: I don't know what happened. I just told them, a couple of years ago, I just learned how to play Ney. And, you know, right after that, these guys said to me, why don't you come and play with us? And I said, no, I can't. No, I'm not good at that. And they said, no. We're not professionals. Just come and we will lead you. Like Mahcom, sometimes she just called and said that, okay, you can come to my home tonight and we can go through some of the songs. And that's it.
0: And Mahcom, what musical instrument do you play?
2: I play tar. It's a string instrument. It's a very traditional instrument. Well, they say it's the mother of instruments in Iran. Actually, the reason I picked tar as my instrument was that when I was 18, I met a girl. She was my sister's roommate. She was studying Bachelor of Music at the time. And one night, we were just sitting there, and she started playing, and I listened to it, and like immediately I told myself, this is it, I'm going to learn this instrument. But yeah, so I just started learning tar when I was 18, like on and off. Then when I immigrated to Australia, but I just didn't take it that seriously. It was just a hobby for me until I joined this group. And it's been like over a year that I'm doing it more seriously. I spend more time practicing.
0: And we'll just go for a song now, La Ubali.

0: back, let's talk about Laubali. What does Laubali mean?
1: I think Laubali means doesn't care about things, carefree person.
2: Why did you choose to sing this song? What's the message behind it?
3: The meaning is a little... It means carefree, but in a different way.
4: In a positive way, we can say. So it's kind of being laid back and carefree, not being irresponsible. It means that having the responsibilities, but at the same time, do not take things seriously and do not... You know, sometimes in life... Every one of us, you know, we make a mountain out of a molehill. You know, the message is that, you know, just let it go. You know, just let it go. So that means the whole song would be like that.
1: I think it's about more focusing on the beloved one. So in the one line, he explained that the eyes is for seeing your love. It's just for that. And don't care about the other things.
2: So let's talk about your musical instrument. What's your musical instrument that you used during the recording of this song?
1: I'm a Persian singer and Persian percussion player in the group, in the sub ensemble.

0: This is Rima from Radio 4EP, and this is Music Masala, a spicy blend of music and life. I'm joined today by Saba Ensemble. Let's talk about your Woodford experience.
1: Yeah, I've been in Australia for 3 years now almost, and I can say that that was the highlight of all this time. Yeah, it was really good experience. To be honest, you know, I just went there to stay only for a few hours just to do the gig, and after that I wanted to come back to Brisbane. So I didn't have a sleeping bag, I didn't have a towel, I had nothing with me, just myself and my instruments. That's it. But we got there, I loved it. And I think that everyone, all of us, we were in our elements and we were really enjoying our time. And the audience, that was extraordinary, because we had people different ages, different backgrounds. And I could not believe, because when I was a kid, you know, when I was in my early teens, I was always interested in traditional music. And my friends always laughed at me because that was kind of, they said that our grandparents would listen to that kind of music, because folk music is not everyone's taste. And I could see some young people, foreigners, dancing while we were, you know, doing our gig. So they were really enjoying, and there were some other people. I remember that the place was kind of packed with people.
2: Mm-hmm. It was.
1: And yes, and people stayed there for 30 minutes, which was all our gig, and they really enjoyed. So I think that, yeah, that was extraordinary.
2: Yeah, actually the good thing about playing in Australia is that we are finding our audiences. Back home, the trend is, it's in a way that like new generations are not really into traditional and classical music. So they listen more to pop music and other types of music, like fusion and stuff. But because it's a totally new music for Australian people, like foreigner audiences, they really enjoy it. And when we see they enjoy it, we get inspired and motivated to practice more.
3: Yeah, and especially the Persian freestyle is very interesting for Australian audiences. Yeah, because it's not rhythmic, and it's just free and improvising singing. And it has some special technique to chant, like canary or nightingale, and it's really special.
0: Was that the biggest concert you've had here in Australia?
1: For me, definitely it was, because that was the second gig that I was doing here. The first one was in Brisbane. That was for a charity, and it was not a big thing. But this one was huge, huge. And before that, I was really stressed, and I was not sure if I was able to perform, you know, well. But yeah, it was really good, and we had a very good gig.
2: The whole atmosphere is in a way that, when you get there, you don't feel stressed out anymore. So people are chilled out and pretty relaxed.
1: Yeah.
2: So we're just looking forward to our next performance at Woodford, hopefully next year.
0: Speaking of audience, tell me, who are your audience? Who do you sing for?
1: I think that, you know, we had people from every walk of life, young, old, kids. And we had people from different backgrounds and different countries. Yeah, and I think that, you know, music is something that once you're infatuated with music, doesn't matter what your language is, your gender, your race, you know, because music is kind of the language understood by everyone. Yeah, so I think that everyone can enjoy our music.
3: Yeah, I think Persian classical music is very colorful. And because they use different instruments, musical instruments, and different type of singing. So our audience, as Alice mentioned, that would be the other cultures that are interested in music, actually.
0: Now we'll talk about the last one, Bazice Ayam.
1: Yeah.
3: Bazice Ayam, yeah, actually I wrote this song. When I arrived in Australia about 12 years ago, or 14 years ago, I was very alone, and I was looking for some Persian people who are involved in music, or some musicians. And one of my friends introduced me to a person. So we went together and worked together, and I involved in the Persian poetry nights on that time, and we we had performances over there on the event. And I've heard a poem from one of our contemporary poets who is still alive, and it was really inspired me. And I was just singing to myself this poem all of the time. And from that time, I decided to write this song. And when I involved in Sabah Ensemble, I talked to Masoud, then I said I arranged and I made a song, and we talked together and rearranged it again, and we wrote this song together.
0: Is there a particular message you're trying to convey from this song?
3: Yeah, it's nowadays because the human rights is very low and nobody cares about the human rights. One of the lines says that we are the sacrificed, the people are sacrificed in this dirty world at the moment. So Bazıçe Ayyam, it means the people and the human rights is bored, and this world is playing with that and don't care and doesn't care about the human rights.
0: We'll go now and have a listen to this song, and thank you, Omid, Tammy, Ali and Mahkam, for your time and for being part of this project. Thank you very much.

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1: A few years ago, it was a fringe organization, really, based in Washington, D.C. It is now very much front and center of a movement that's turning the Democratic Party on its head, or at least wants to. So who are the Democratic Socialists of America? Why are they gaining popularity right now? And could they one day end up taking over the Democratic Party? Welcome to Americast.
2: Americast.
3: Americast from BBC News.
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7: When I'm not around, you're going to be broke. There's not going to be anybody to report on. Nobody gives a damn about anybody else.
1: Hello, it's Justin in the worldwide headquarters of Americast in London, England.
8: Hi, it's Sumi sitting in the Washington, D.C. office.
1: And Sumi, we're going to talk about the Democratic Socialists of America today, who are such a renewed force, aren't they, in the nation's politics. And I've been talking to their national co-chair, Ashiq Sadiq. Fascinating conversation about, well, everything, really, the strategy, the policy positions, but also the recognition that they're not there yet when it comes to being genuinely popular across the whole nation, but how they might get there, how they might bring sceptical voters into the fold. But I'm right to say, aren't I, Sumi, that they really do matter more now, certainly than they have done in recent years.
8: Oh, yeah. We've seen a massive rise in the DSA. It's a fascinating conversation to look forward to hearing, Justin, because I'm really interested in to hear how they defend some of the policy positions that are seen as more extreme and how they see themselves aligning with the Democrats. But if we take a step back, who is the DSA? This is not a formal political party. They were founded in the 1980s, and it's a grassroots organization, has over 100,000 members, local chapters across all 50 states. The organization has gained in prominence in recent years, and in particular with, of course, New York Mayor Zohran Mamdani, one of the big faces and voices of the DSA movement. We've gotten asked this question a few times on this podcast, Justin. How can the DSA vote as Democrats or represent as Democrats? That's because, as I said, they're not their own political party. They are a wing of the Democratic Party. And because of that, they can be on the ticket as a Democrat, as they have been. But it's not just Zohran Mamdani. It's people like Congresswoman Alexandria Ocasio-Cortez. It's some of the up-and-coming figures, somebody like Angie Nixon in Florida, who's now the Democrats' Senate candidate there. And, I mean, a Senate candidate in Florida who's a Democratic Socialist is pretty astonishing. So I think, Justin, that tells you all you need to know about how this organization has really risen through the ranks in the last few years.
1: Yeah, they're really going great guns, aren't they? And built really around the Mamdani win, I suppose, initially, but actually it is much wider than that. It's also worth saying, isn't it, that the fact that they have come to prominence now has also brought to prominence the various reasons why a lot of Americans would say, well, hang on a second, they may have an appeal to some, but they ain't never going to be a majority by any stretch of the imagination, even of the Democratic Party. And you look back to this candidate they had for, it was the governor's race, wasn't it? Wisconsin, Francesca Hong, who didn't like Thanksgiving. I've forgotten the whole list of things she didn't like. There were all sorts of things about her that I think for a lot of Americans brought to the fore what they would regard as the weirdness of this movement and how un-American in their view it is. And the Thanksgiving thing, you just thought you could see, couldn't you, in party headquarters across the country, people raising their eyebrows, if not banging their heads on the table.
9: They brought up as well was a post from you in 2021 where you said Americans should cancel Thanksgiving, should have done this in 1621. The post has been deleted. Republicans have been highlighting it. Do you still believe that Thanksgiving should be canceled?
10: I'm a chef. And one of the first meals that I made that was for the community when I was 16 was a Thanksgiving meal. But Thanksgiving is also a time that's incredibly painful for many people in our communities. And so I think there I wanted to make sure that people understood that there are multiple views, but you know, views can evolve. and the position that I'm running.
8: You can't hate on Thanksgiving. That is a cardinal rule in American politics, I think. But, you know, given all of that, Zoran Mamdani, the New York mayor, has been asked this question about the DSA often, and he actually sees the organization as having the ability to put forward a presidential candidate in 2028. He wants to see the Democrats do that. He made that point on the Clay Kane show on Sirius XM Urban View in the summer.
2: I think we have a number of choices. I know that people are making their own choices of whether or not they want to run. What I'm hopeful of is we're seeing a lot of examples of what it can look like to have that focus on the working person. People who understand that affordability isn't just something you say, it's something you have to deliver. And that in doing this, we're not running away from the Democratic Party, we're going back to what the party used to be. You think about FDR and LaGuardia, you think about the New Deal. That's what the Democratic Party once was. That's what it could be again. And if we want to win, I think that's what we have to become.
1: Two problems with that, Simi. Number one, a lot of their support doesn't really come from what we would classically think of as working people, would it? Sort of horny-handed sons of toil, people working on building sites and all the rest of it. It comes from people in universities, and particularly university senior common rooms. So that's kind of one side of it. But also, the DSA itself has this, you know, list of policies. They are pretty out there, aren't they? There was this interview, we should listen to a bit of it, an interview that Megan Romer, who's the DSA's other co-chair, not the one we're about to hear from, but the other one, who appeared on Fox News Sunday in July and was asked this range of issue positions, and she was very happy to give them.
9: So we're going to put up on the screen a few of the things that are part of your platform, and I want to ask you, just give me sort of a true or false on these. Abolish the Senate.
11: True.
9: Okay. Replace the presidency and Supreme Court as we now know them.
11: Yep.
9: Abolish ICE.
11: Absolutely.
9: Abolish borders and give amnesty to anyone currently in the U.S. illegally.
11: As a long-term plan, yep.
9: Defund the Pentagon.
11: Absolutely.
9: Abolish prisons, at least in large part.
11: Yeah, again, that is part of a long-term program, yeah.
9: Okay, so no prisons. Government or public ownership of most large corporations.
11: Yeah, absolutely.
8: There's a reason that went viral, Justin. Those are a lot of policy positions that I think it's fair to say the vast majority of Americans don't agree with. I think it's also fair to say the vast majority of Democrats in the Democratic Party don't agree with it. And there was a little bit of cleanup from some of the DSA members themselves, like Zoran Mamdani or AOC, on how they feel on these positions.
1: Yeah, exactly. That's my point, isn't it? That they may well have to ditch some of that. Interestingly, the long-term ones. So we're about to hear this interview that I've done with the other co-chair. I didn't bother much with the long-term things about abolishing prisons, because if it is long-term, heck, you know, you can put that into another box. It's the short-term things that I think are really fascinating. And to be fair to them, and you're going to hear this in the interview now, there are some short-term things that they want to do that really do, among a certain swathe, particularly of young Americans, have some momentum. And the classic one is, well, there are two, aren't there? It's healthcare and housing, Sumi. Both of those things, you can kind of giggle at some of the other stuff there, particularly getting rid of prisons. Okay, no prisons, says the Fox News person. But actually, there is stuff there that really is seriously appealing, at least to some.
8: Yeah, and I think that's the point, Justin. You know, for Democrats, there are many members of their base, many voters who say the policy positions you've held until now have not made healthcare any more affordable. And the policy positions you've held until now have not made life more affordable in general. And that's where the DSA really has been able to kind of pick up steam, I think, is just pointing around and saying, look, this system we continue to vote for is not working for the majority of people who, let's say, don't earn large salaries and aren't able to kind of benefit from some of the corporate wealth. At least that's how they would put it, the DSA, that this country has seen expand over the last 10, 20 years.
1: Okay, let's hear directly from them then, from the DSA National Co-Chair, Ashiq Sadiq. I've been talking to him, and we started on the broad appeal. What is the DSA's broad offering to the American people?
12: Well, most Americans today are facing an extreme sense of crisis in their day-to-day lives. More Americans than in a generation are struggling to pay rent, are having to work longer hours or work multiple jobs just to make ends meet. So capitalism is not working out very well for most of the American public. We believe that basic needs should be guaranteed as human rights. Things like housing for all, healthcare for all, education for everybody. And these are basic needs that have been underfunded for decades. And most people are struggling to make ends meet just based on market logic. So it's really time for massive change. And the things that we're talking about as Democratic Socialists of America are increasingly looking pragmatic and sensible against the extreme sense of crisis that most Americans are feeling today.
1: Tell us, for instance, then, how it would work with housing. What would be provided that isn't at the moment?
12: We want to guarantee housing as a human right. So we want to expand publicly owned social housing that's high quality. There are plenty of models around the world, like Vienna has high quality social housing that's been guaranteed for the better part of the past century. We would like to strictly regulate investment properties, establish universal rent control, guarantee right to counsel for all tenants. So those are things that are possible to start doing under present situation. But right now, housing is becoming increasingly unaffordable on the market. The cost of housing, the cost of rent is going up everywhere, from the largest cities to the smallest towns.
1: You presumably would, at the state level and possibly at the federal level, more would be spent on offering this guarantee of housing as a human right to all Americans. I'm just thinking, have you looked at the side of the ledger, as it were, that says, okay, this is how we pay?
12: This is where a basic part of what we're calling for is to tax the wealthiest. We want to tax the billionaires to fund good social programs. Right now, there's something on the order of trillions of dollars in tax cuts that are handed out to the already wealthiest people in society. Elon Musk just became the world's first trillionaire in the United States. And that's because there are massive tax breaks for the wealthiest people who are getting wealthy off the backs of most workers. So things like universal health care, universal housing,

0: people having extra wages to spare.
1: I want to ask you specifically about health as well, because everyone outside the United States and plenty of people inside the United States know perfectly well that the health system, in many respects, and a lot of people right across the political aisle would agree with this, doesn't work at the moment in a way that it should. It's not efficient, it's expensive, both expensive for individuals, but also just expensive. It takes up a lot of, proportion of GDP, doesn't it? What is it that you're suggesting should happen?
0: We would point to universal health care that does exist in countries like the United Kingdom, across Europe, plenty of places in Latin America have universal health care at no cost upfront to individuals. The United States is the only developed country in the world without free universal health care. So we would save thousands of lives and reduce spending by over $1 trillion if universal health care were provided instead of at the whims of health insurance companies, which operate at their own profits, not
1: So,
0: with health care as a priority for all people who, receiving it.
1: but that is the problem, isn't it? You do have to fund it. And I take your point that in the longer term, if people are healthier, you save money as a nation. And we talk about that in Britain as well. But the fact is, you have to fund it up front. And this is going to put a lot more strain, isn't it, on your billionaires. You're kind of expecting Elon Musk and three or four other people to fund all of this. And I just wonder whether, well, how realistic that is.
0: It's happened before in the United States' own history. I think it was in the 1950s that there was a top marginal tax rate of something like 90%. So if you made over, let's say, $1 million, 90% of that additional income would be taxed. And that was considered fair. It helped fund a massive expansion of social services that most Americans did get to experience. Standard of living increased drastically in the decades after World War II. So that has been chipped away over the decades, and the sense that you need billionaires to make maximum profits to trickle down services for everybody, that just really has not worked out for enough people.
1: Well, let's get on to that and get on to some of the more potentially more controversial areas that they are. Not that those things we've just been talking about will be uncontroversial in certain parts of the United States, which I think you realize. What is your view of racial justice at the moment? Because, again, it's a hugely contested area, isn't it? There are plenty of Americans, including a lot of white working class Americans, including a lot of Hispanic Americans, who would say, you know what? I just think everyone should be treated equally. And if they're good people, they should be treated well and encouraged. And if they do bad things, they should be stuck in jail or whatever it is. And that actually we don't need to discriminate between different, particularly different groups of people. Is the DSA on with that or not?
0: We believe in universal human rights. Everybody should be treated equally. People should have equal guarantee of rights. And economic rights are part of that. And that's where we do see a discrepancy in how rights have been provided over time. Martin Luther King Jr., who was well known as a civil rights leader and somebody who fought for racial justice and civil rights, also called for economic rights. And that was the next phase of what he was really beginning to organize for when his life was cut short. So this is something that we have our own critiques, I think, of the way that diversity policies have sometimes played out, where the priority is to get more people of more diverse identities, whether racial or gender or anything else, into positions of power, but then not changing anything, especially economic conditions for most people of those identities who are working class people. The most important thing for us as democratic socialists is, are we delivering things materially? Are we promoting policies and winning power so that we can actually have an equal playing field for
1: It's
0: everybody?
1: really interesting that you'd say that because Alexandria Ocasio-Cortez, of course, who lots of listeners of this podcast will know well, she's now rejoined, hasn't she, the DSA, having been a member before. I think she's been out for 7 years ago, has rejoined. She recently said Woke One was crazy. She seemed to be sort of separating herself, didn't she, from all of that. Is that the way to go, do you think? That actually the for you, it's concentrating on the bread and butter stuff, the economy stuff, and if the rest of it is not exactly abandoned, but just isn't in the forefront, given that it seemed to be quite unpopular, certainly in the last presidential election, then that is the future for you.
0: At the core of what we're doing and why we're succeeding and winning more and more is that we are laser focused on economic demands, expanding universal public services that address the cost of living crisis. So Zohran Mamdani campaigned on three top things: freezing the rent, universal childcare, fast and free buses.

0: Now that so those are promises that he campaigned on and got a mandate for and is beginning to deliver in his first year in office. So people are seeing that. But really importantly, he didn't abandon other things like trans rights or immigrant rights or the freedom of pa for Palestinians. These things that so some might say are woke or just things that only affect a minority of people. These are not things we have to sacrifice. And we are demonstrating that by focusing on these universal economic demands that bring in people across differences, across identities, across ethnic groups, that is the basis to then win protections for minorities and expand rights for everybody.
1: So what is the DSA proposal? Because obviously a lot of your supporters on the progressive left, very exercised at the moment by Israel and Palestine, and a range of views, I suppose it's fair to say, about what should happen, except that the core of it is you don't like Israel, don't like what Israel has been doing in Gaza. To what extent then, where would you see as the DSA the end point in Israel and Gaza? What is it that should happen? Is it a two-state solution, a one-state solution? What should be the policy?
0: Well, what we're really focused on right now is ending U.S. military aid to Israel. We want an end to American atrocities, a genocide that's funded by the United States, and Israel has been an apartheid state for decades before this genocide accelerated. So there's a range of viewpoints, I think, on what an eventual end point would be. We do basically believe in universal human rights and equality for everybody. So I think broadly we would want to see a equal treatment, equal rights for everybody who lives on that land. But in the near
1: So just
0: term,
1: to be clear, does the DSA believe that Israel, you've just called it an apartheid state, can Israel survive as the Jewish state, as a state that is a homeland for the Jewish people, or has it got to be something different?
0: we believe in equal rights for everybody, and the existence of an ethno state is not something that we see as compatible with equal rights for everybody.
1: So what would happen to the Jews who currently live in Israel? And there are what, I don't know, 7 million or so of them. What under DSA policy, what happens to them?
0: I would compare it to South Africa or even the United States, where there has been enforced segregation for many generations, and then eventually there were changes in legal and equal rights, where people had to live with basic rights. That's what we would like to see. Obviously, it's hard to imagine how that happens from the existence today, of the state of things. But that's where we focus on ending U.S. funding to the state of Israel. Right now,
1: So it would be a
0: and
1: but
0: then the people would
1: the state of
0: decide.
1: Israel just in, which people?
0: People who live there. Right now, Israel has impunity to wage a genocide on Palestinians because they are funded to the tune of billions of dollars in direct military aid from the United States. So, as
1: But I
0: citizens of the
1: suppose
0: United
1: what
0: States, we can focus on ending our country's complicity in this.
1: an Israeli would say though to you is that it's the only state in the world where Jews can be safe. It's a democracy. It was attacked on October the 7th. It defended itself, albeit brutally.
0: Well, we reject anti-Semitism everywhere, and we believe Jews, like everybody, should be safe and free to live anywhere. In the United States today, anti-Semitism is on the rise, and it's a serious problem. And for many people in the United States, these anti-Semitic feelings are often associated with what people see the state of Israel doing, wiping out a whole other people. So that's where I would point to what many of my close friends who are anti-Zionist Jews say today. They don't want this happening in their name. There's a huge generational shift happening among American Jews where they see what Israel is doing, and they
1: Well,
0: don't
1: it's
0: see this
1: certainly,
0: as.
1: I mean, I think everyone can see there is a huge generational shift going on among American Jews, perhaps, but also more generally among young people, who, of course, many of your core supporters. We're running out of time. I just want to go to one other kind of world conflict at the moment, just to get straight in people's minds. Not what necessarily your end policy is, but what you would do if a DSA candidate, presidential candidate, came to power, what your expectation would be, or indeed if DSA candidates got into Congress in large numbers. So Ukraine, do you accept that Russia invaded Ukraine and

0: should be forced out of all of Ukraine that it took.
1: What Russia did is terrible. We resist imperialism in any form, and Russia invading Ukraine is against the right of people to their own self-determination. So this is another place where we focus on what we can do from within the United States. We can shift from a policy of militarism and a military response to any situation in the world. We would shift resources to expanding diplomacy and expanding the conditions for real peace and economic security for all people around the world.
0: What would diplomacy, given that Vladimir Putin doesn't seem keen on diplomacy, if American weapons weren't there, Ukraine could be overrun, couldn't it? So in those terms, you'd just accept that? I don't see what the diplomacy is that you would bring to bear.
1: I think it's a hard situation with Ukraine. I believe that DSA members who are in Congress have voted for aid to Ukraine. I think zooming out at the big picture, there is a now $1 trillion military budget approaching $1.5 trillion. The United States has over 700 overseas military bases. We could cut those in half. We could cut more than half of those down and withdraw from those overseas bases. That would save hundreds of billions of dollars. And that could shift many, many resources to providing social needs right here in the United States, ending homelessness, providing housing for everybody in the country who needs it would cost something like $15 billion. That's just a handful of the overseas military bases. And that would help free up massive amounts of resources to deal with something like the climate crisis. Most Americans right now have a hard time imagining what a future looks like when they're seeing the climate crisis, the rise of AI, which we haven't talked about much, but that's really on people's minds now with these data centers popping up all over the country, undemocratically using up land, water, and resources that American citizens are having to foot the bill for while these big tech companies are pushing them everywhere and profiting from them. So these are major imbalances of power that most Americans are feeling. And being told that we need to bomb Iran or do regime change in Venezuela or whatever, that just is totally falling flat. Most Americans don't believe in these things.
0: Okay, look, Ashit, we've got to let you go now, but there's no doubt that you are and your party is a newly reinvigorated voice. It's a voice that's been around for a bit, but a really reinvigorated voice in American politics. And it's really great to hear from you so much of what you believe in and what you're fighting for. So thanks so much, Ashik Zadig, for joining us.
1: Thanks so much for having me on.
0: Okay, that's it for today. If you want to listen to our other episodes, you just search for Americast wherever you get your podcasts. And if you want to get in touch, do please do that. We look at every single message that we get. The email is americast@bbc.co.uk, or you can send us a message or a voice.
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6: We love 4EB!

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And one of the tabi'een said, قَبَّحَ اللَّهَ الْعَجْزِ, may Allah make ugly the helplessness. Because these were Arab people, strong people. And Hudhayfa ibn al-Yaman said, قَبَّحَكَ اللَّهَ أَنْتَ, may Allah make you ugly. Al-ajzu khayru min al-fujur, helplessness is better than profligacy. So the sunnah of helplessness, and our Prophet was helpless in Mecca. He was helpless at Ta'if. There's a sunnah of being helpless. And part of that sunnah is accepting your state. That is your state. It's helplessness. And it's a hard state to accept. But that is the sunnah of helplessness. It's to accept your state and to call on God and to be content with the qadr. Because there's only two views on this planet. One is that we live in an orderly universe. And this doesn't just mean the heavenly orders or the orders of the seasons. The flowers bloom in an orderly manner. Farmers don't plant in winter. Farmers know when to plant because there's an order. If you plant outside of the season of planting, you're not going to harvest the fruit. They know that. And so the nature of God's world is order. And then there's the people that don't believe that, that this is a chaotic, disorderly planet with no order in it. The chaos and disorder that you see on the planet only comes from the chaos and disorder that's within us, that when we don't align ourselves with heavenly order. That's all it is. It's a manifestation of our own disorder. And that is because of sinfulness. It's as simple as that. If people align themselves with God, then Allah subhanahu wa ta'ala harmonizes their conditions. إن الله لا يغير ما بقوم ما بقوم حتى يغير ما بأنفسهم. Allah doesn't change the conditions of a people. ما بقوم. He doesn't change the conditions of a people until they change what's in themselves. So this is takween and takleef. Amr takweeni and amr takleefi. The conditions are, they're mukawana, they're outside of the taklif. You can't determine your conditions. You can't determine your conditions. The people in Gaza did not determine their conditions. They were born into those conditions. We didn't determine our conditions. But what we can determine is what's in our nafs. That's where Allah has given us power. We can actually change what's in ourselves. And God says that when you get enough people to do that, He will change your conditions. That's His business. That's not our business. And part of the qalb al-haqa'iq, which is the inversion of realities that happens at the end of time, is that people are preoccupied with things outside of their power and completely unoccupied, completely negligent of things within their power. And so this is a huge problem with the human condition. So the time we're here is a short time. The Quran about ayyam al-ma'dudat, about Ramadan, it says that their ma'dudat is what they call jam'u qilla. You know, ayyam is jam'u qilla, that it's awqat, it's jam'u qilla. It's a plural of paucity. It's a few days. And so we're here for a limited amount of time, and we want to make the best of the time that we can and utilize the time, try not to waste our time. We're inefficient by our nature. And Allah's kataba alayna hadha shay. I mean, this is something, even our bodies are working at about a 33-34% efficiency rate. In terms of the usage of our caloric energy, Allah, that's His sunnah in creation. You know, a car has about a 7 to 10% efficiency rate.
90% of the car's energy is dissipated. It's just wasted. So humans are master time wasters. We're master food wasters. If you see the tonnage of food that's wasted on this planet, it's beyond belief. There was a lot of food wasted tonight. We waste food, we waste money, we waste time. But what we should do is make tawbah and get better and better, inshallah, at trying to utilize the time. Because as it's a diminishing commodity, if you want to use an economic metaphor, wal asri, inna al-insana lafi khusr, by time, man is at loss because it's just dissipating. That life is a concatenate of moments. It's just one moment after the other. Allah, they called Allah

He states, Allahumma inni a'udhu bika min al-huzni, right? Min al-huzn, min al-hammi wal, min al-hammi wal, wal-hazn. I seek refuge in you from anxiety about the future and hazan about the past. So he sought refuge in that state, you know, from that state. So we have a short time, try to make the best of the time. People are obviously coming from different places. Some people were already in Turkey, so you have no excuses. But the people that came from other places, it takes a little time to acclimatize. And so utilize the time to get to sleep when you can. And then also, because of the nature of this, it's an intensive, your mind's going to be stimulated, hopefully. And because of that, you know, you're going to be activated, and that will sometimes make it difficult just to relax. So we have Dr. Yang, who's coming to get you guys calmed down. He was here last year. People really liked him. My advice to you is he's a real gem. He comes out of another tradition, and so be aware of that. He's very respectful of Islam, but be aware of that he's, you know, he's from China and he comes out of a different tradition. But he's a martial arts expert, and he's also a Qigong expert. And Qigong are the exercises that are related. Chinese martial artists do Qigong as exercises for Kung Fu and Tai Chi. Kung Fu is the young man's martial art in China, and Tai Chi is the older man's martial art. But the Qigong are the exercises that they do to strengthen their Qi and their Jing, and they're very useful. He's a really good teacher. He knows them really well, and he's living proof of how effective they are for people that were here last year. Indefatigable energy. He really has incredible energies, and he attributes that to being consistent in that practice. So then alhamdulillah, all the teachers are here. Allah subhanahu wa ta'ala says to the believers, أَطِيعُ اللَّهَ وَأَطِيعُ الرَّسُولِ وَأُولِ الْأَمْرِ مِنْكُمْ, obey Allah and His Messenger, and أُولِ الْأَمْرِ مِنْكُمْ, the people put in charge. So obviously, at the macro level, we have to obey all the laws in this country, respect the state that we're in, and I'm sure everyone will do that. But also, we have to respect the people in authority at the rihla, and inshallah, none of them would abuse their power. Like the Sahaba, one of the Sahaba was Amir of a group, and he told them to jump into the fire, and they said, we became Muslim to save ourselves from the fire. So when they got back, they told the Prophet ﷺ, and he said, لَا تَعْتِنِي مَخْلُوقًا فِي مَعْصِيَةِ الْخَالِقِ. You don't obey creatures if it means disobeying the Creator. And that's a qa'ida in our tradition. So you should obey the people. If they ask you not to do something, don't get testy with them. If it seems unreasonable or something like that, maybe go to a superior about it, but don't argue. This isn't a place for argumentation. The Prophet ﷺ said in a hadith, Imam Tirmidhi and others relate, مَا ضَلَّ قَوْمٌ بَعْدَ هُدًى كَانُوا عَلَيْهِ إِلَّا أُوتُ الْجَدَلِ. People don't go astray after they were given guidance, except that what's replaced, argumentation is the replacement of the guidance. That's a sign that people are astray if they're arguing. And Imam Malik never argued. And if people start arguing in the masjid of the Prophet, he used to get up, shake his rida, his shawl, and say, Antum harb, your war. And he would just walk away. Our religion is not a religion of argumentation. Ulama, it's makruh for ulama to debate. It was traditionally considered haram for common people to debate about religion.
because you can't

you don't have knowledge, you shouldn't be discussing fine points of this, that, or the other. So don't argue. You can discuss things. That's important. I was looking at these, some really intelligent questions. I thought they were from me. I was thinking, oh, God. But some really good questions from the Aqidah class. Shows good. So you have a right to ask any question. You have a right to ask any question. Not all answers are satisfying. That's the nature of dunya. You know, there's certain things we just, Allahu wa Rasulu a'lam. We don't know why a lot of things happen, but the general principles that we have in our religion give us guidance in any situation. And then the wisdom is determining what's the appropriate guidance for the appropriate situation, which is what our ulama called tahqiq al-manat. And inshallah, we'll talk about that. In fact, Imam al-Ghazali actually is the originator of that concept, which is a very important concept in usul al-fiqh. So I wanted to read, and then I'll just end this. Islam mentioned that, was talking about when the fitan come. And we're living in a time of fitan. And if you don't believe that, I don't know where you are, on the North Pole or something like that. But he said, لا ينجو من شرها إلا من دعاك دعاء الغرق, that no one will be safe from this except those who call the prayer of a drowning man. And that really should be our prayer these days, because the planet is drowning. And if you're not aware of that, again, I don't know where you are. I heard somebody, I was in Istanbul yesterday, and I heard somebody in a table next to me was saying to the other person, oh, it was so amazing, we went out on the Bosphorus and there were all these incredible jellyfish. And that person probably doesn't know, but I actually read a book called Stung, which is about how jellyfish are taking over the ocean. It was one of the most disturbing books I've ever read, written by the leading expert on jellyfish who lives in New Zealand. He said, لا ينجو من شرها إلا من دعا كدعا الغرق. أسعد أهلها كل تقي خفي إذا ظهر لم يعرف وإن جرس لم يفتقد وأشقى أهلها كل خطيب مصقع أو راكب موضع. He said, the happiest people in those days would be pious people who kept their piety to themselves. If they show up somewhere, nobody knows them. If they sit somewhere, nobody's looking for them. And he said, and the worst people are the khatibs, the misqa, khatib misqa, which is a really powerful orator, you know, because this is a time of demagoguery. And so you have orators that rile people up and get them stirred up and get them agitated in an agitated time. And then people going, traveling to some place. So, and he said that this fitna would be amya mudrima, it'd be like a blind, dark fitna, tamuru mawr al-bahar, it'll be like waves of the ocean. لا يبقى بيت من العرب والعجم إلا ملأته ذلا وخوفا. There's no home of the Arabs or the non-Arabs except they're filled with this ذل and fear. تطيف بالشام وتغشى بالعراق. It'll be in Syria and it'll be in Iraq, covering Iraq. وتخبط بالجزيرة بيدها ورجلها, and it will have its hand and foot on the Arabian Peninsula. تعرك الأمة فيها عرك الأديم. The ma'ruf won't, no one will be able to say stop, stop.
Silence, silence. ولا لا يرقعونها من ناحية إلا تفتقت من ناحية. The only people that will be saved are people that called the call of somebody who's drowning. So Allahu A'lam if this applies to our time right now, but certainly sounds like it. So we're in a difficult time, and I think a lot of people are almost, it's, you know, I worked in a intensive care unit, and you know, sometimes we had comatose patients there, and it was always very strange when you change their IV lines, or because you'd poke them or draw blood or do all that, and there was nothing, no response. So it's a very strange thing to see somebody really comatose. But the ummah seems to be really comatose. We just get afflicted with so much. And we need to call on Allah subhanahu wa ta'ala. We really do. This is a time we should be calling the dua of the gharq, you know, somebody who's drowning. Because that's the dua of the one who Allah will always answer their prayer. Yujib dua al-mutar. Allah will answer the prayer of the desperate, and He will remove their harm. And we should believe that. Trust me, the Mongols, what they did was much worse than anything that's happening right now in the Muslim world. Much worse. They didn't leave anything breathing when they came into the Muslim cities. They just killed everybody. It was much worse. The Muslims actually got their faith got stronger. You look at the post-Mongol period of Islam, and it's great, great spiritual. Even this city, there's a sheikh here, Mawlana al-Rumi, Jalaluddin al-Rumi. He fled the Mongol invasion. His father had some premonition and took them out. His city was destroyed after that. And they came here and under the auspices of the Seljuks. So fitn come and go, but this stays. Knowledge stays. And that's what you're going to take with you. You won't take the fitn with you. When you leave this world, you won't take the fitn with you. But Allah says to you, iqra warqa, recite what you know and be raised in degrees. يَرْفَعِ اللَّهُ الَّذِينَ آمَنُوا وَالَّذِينَ أُوتِ الْعِلْمِ دَرَجَاتِ. Those who believe and are given knowledge, that's to have humility. أُوتُ الْعِلْمِ. Even though you have to earn it and work for it and struggle, it's still a gift from God. So inshallah, use this time to learn as much as you can. JazakumAllah khairan. Subhanakallahumma bihamdika. Ashhadu an la ilaha illa anta astaghfiruka wa atubu.

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0: Yes, Bethia, welcome back to the show. 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That was Ella Ella by Zavi. Sorry to cut your grass right there, Evan. I feel like you got a whole script written. Did you want to finish that off?
1: Nah.
0: Say it.
1: What do you want me to say?
0: Zavi.
1: The Zahavi.
0: That one.
1: I always thought that Zahavi was like some AI thing, but apparently it's not. Is he real?
0: Yes, mate.
1: Is Zahavi real?
0: Yeah, mate. You know me. Okay, listen, I know I'm a big fan of AI. I'm also a very conservative person when I know what potential it could have for artists and stuff like that. But at the same time, no.
1: Is the real deal. I actually should have done my homework. I actually don't know. But the song was good, though. That's the main thing.
0: Yeah, well, he's been teasing that song for, I would say, 7 months. For 7 months, he's been playing little bits on it on his TikTok and going, should I release it? Should I release it? And everyone's going, yes, please do.
1: Yeah, because it's like one of those songs that you listen to as you're driving, you know, and think, like, Korinthos, along Korinthos, down towards Patra, you know, in the Peloponnese, because that's where you should be driving, by the way, to Peloponnese, if you haven't been, you should go there.
0: I didn't know this was a tourism ad for Peloponnese.
1: Tourism ad for Peloponnese. but anywhere in Greece or anywhere in general, it makes you feel like you're in Greece.
0: Yeah, I know.
1: So I think that it's a very nice song.
0: Well, I'm giving you my just short of 12 months notice, I'll be going to Greece in May next year.
1: So, all right. You've just decided that now?
0: No. I've already booked. I forgot to tell you.
1: You booked?
0: Yeah.
1: They already have flights?
0: I do. I am leaving right the day after Bunny Eating.
1: Oh, that's right. Oh, my goodness. Yeah, that's very...
0: I think I made the right decision then, actually, because if the way I see it, I'm going to be absolutely, like, wrecked, tired after the Bunny Eating. And my flight's at 9 o'clock at night the next day on Monday night, so...
1: You have all day to sleep and then hours to sleep on the plane.
0: I'll have a reasonable night's sleep after the Sunday, but then I'll try to actually get myself extra tired so that by the time I get on the plane, bam, I'm out.
1: You're going to make sure you get yourself extra tired.
0: Yeah, I don't know how I do that.
1: I don't know, man.
0: I just get up early and then don't have café.
1: Just
0: then
1: absolutely
0: extremely irritable.
1: Yeah, just send it up on a yiddy with no café. the Goya tent's gonna be sad. They're not gonna be selling you any frappes. Yeah, me too. Don't worry. But anyways, guys, I just thought we thought we'd come in just share a little bit of what's happening with regards to the news as well. So turning now to the pitch and what a spectacular story we are tracking in the UEFA Nations League. The Greeks are absolutely ripping up the script in League A Group 2. If you haven't been paying attention to Greece national football team, you need to wake up because they are currently sitting dead even at the top of the group alongside the heavy-hitting Netherlands, remaining completely undefeated through four matches. The dream start. Greece kicked off their September campaign with the clinical 2-1 away victory against Serbia. Just days later, they went into Augsburg and stunned Jurgen Klopp's heavily favoured German squad with a historic 1-0 victory over Germany. It was their first win over Die Mannschaft in 11 meetings, courtesy of a massive winner from Dimitris Gourvelis. Holding the line, fast forward to October at the Tumba Stadium, Stadium in Thessaloniki, Greece went up 2-0 against the Netherlands and through a late Dutch surge salvaged a 2-2 draw. Greece followed it up just two nights ago by frustrating Klopp's side once again grinding out a gritty 0-0 draw against Germany. That means the Greeks have taken a massive 4 points off Germany in the span of a single week. That puts Netherlands and Greece up at 1-2, followed by Germany and then Serbia. What a week it has been for Greece. They have been doing such a great job. Mm-hmm. And being Greek-Australian, where it just makes us that extra bit proud to be Greek.
0: Can I also just preface as well, it's no mean feat to do what they're doing. They are now four consecutive matches unbeaten, having held a very strong side in Germany.
1: Twice. And beating them once.
0: And led by, listen, I'm not saying the coach is everything, but led by Jurgen Klopp, who is, you know, an amazing coach in his own right, is no mean feat. And I want to quote my cousin Nikithousis when he says, you know, the golden age of football is back again. This young, cohesive group of people who have played together for many years at different levels are definitely, you know, they're definitely on their way. Mitsotakis also met up with them. I don't know. You tell me if this is a bit of a backhanded comment.
1: Okay.
0: He met up with them before the Germany clash. And he says, you've surprised many of us, but you didn't surprise yourselves.
1: That is an interesting comment. Because it could be taken either way. It could be
0: a very backhanded comment.
1: Yeah, it could be. It depends on how they take it. Yeah. Which I think he did that on purpose. Like, let that ambiguity.
0: But you know what else? I think he was just upset that none of them had been to Samos.
1: Maybe that's what it is. I know I'm definitely upset about that. Even I haven't been to Samos, apparently. And I was literally there when I was there, when I was in Greece last. Sorry.
0: No, but awesome job. I think they take on Netherlands next, who are leading the group based only on goal difference. At the moment.
1: Only on goal difference. That's true. Yep.
0: Yeah. So, yeah, good luck to them.
1: Absolutely. Go Greece.
0: Speaking of football, the Aegean Cup.
1: Yes.
0: Was over the weekend, and we'll be chatting about that in just a few short moments.
1: Exactly. Let's go into a song, I think, because I feel like we need to break this up just a little bit. So coming up next, we do have Sanamin Berasem Yamera, which was originally sung by the Cypriot yours truly, Michalis... it wasn't Michalis Hadjiannis. Sanamin Berasem Yamera. I know Melissa's has sung it.
0: Mm-hmm.
1: I'm trying to think who sung it originally. It was Hadziani.
0: It was Hadziani.
1: It was Hadziani. Okay. Oh, my goodness. I've heard Melissa's do the thing where they, like, do imitations. Oh, my goodness. Anyways, this is a special remix that Lucky Souvlaki has gotten fresh off the decks. So, Kalisa Sakura, I see you listen to Radio Baraka 98.1 FM.

0: Hey guys, welcome back to the show. That was Sanam Impiara Semya Mera by Lou Music, which I thought was a remake of an older song, which was of the same title by Yorgos Dimitriadis, which was originally sung in 1997. It was not. I was very wrong. But that's okay because it was still a fantastic song. It gives us that house, you know, vibe. And that's what I really liked. But yeah, like we were saying just before, Lucky, we are coming off the talk of football. We did have a massive weekend with that being the Aegean Cup, which we spoke about quite a lot in the weeks leading up to the weekend. And we finally got to experience it. You being right in the center of both matches the entire day. I can see the pink in your forehead and on your nose as we speak.
1: Yeah, I've got the battle scars to prove it. No, yeah. It was an amazing day. Very hot day standing out there. So I felt for all of the boys, but thankfully they got breaks in between. But yeah, it was a battle of regions, I guess you could call
0: battle
1: it.
0: Battle of regions, yeah.
1: Yeah, we can call them that. Vying for the coveted Aegean Cup in its first year, and it was awesome. Rhodes were the victors for the day. And I believe they went undefeated. They started in the group stages with up against Crete, Macedonia, Gore, and I think that's it. Yep, that was their group.
0: Yeah.
1: And they exited out of the group stages pretty effortlessly and just progressed through the semis and to the grand final. And they took on
0: the Spartans.
1: Who
0: also had a very good team too. They also were undefeated up until the finals.
1: Yeah. Can I just say, like, it was awesome to see so many people turning up to support their teams.
0: Yeah.
1: Taking part in the actual festivities and enjoying everything there was to see and do at Olympic, getting their merch as well to represent their team that they were representing, that they were supporting. The crowd were amazing. And I love the chants. Yourself, I saw you get involved in a few of the chants.
0: Oh my goodness, yes. My little group got involved in a lot of the chanting. Some good, some maybe not so good, but we had a very good time, and that's, I guess, the main thing.
1: And a big shout out goes to the Gore Club Committee. So Tom Tellis and Jonathan Hatzidavis in particular, as well as the Goya Committee, who both, you know, the boys, Jono and Tom, both had an idea for something like this. They worked with the Goya Committee and made it something, you know, possible, plausible. And, you know, every year I can see this being something to earmark in your calendar.
0: Yeah.
1: Around that October period.
0: I think it would be a lot of fun. Absolutely.
1: Yeah.
0: Actually, I did have a question for you because you were out on the field.
1: Yes.
0: When you looked back at the stand, what was the primary color that you saw? Which team?
1: There was a lot of reds. So definitely
0: Gastelorizo. Yeah.
1: And I will say Gastelorizo were very loud and vocal fans.
0: That was our group.
1: there was also a lot of vocal Cypriots. I saw a lot of white. I saw a big, dominant Cypriot flag. Big, one of those big old flags.
0: Yeah.
1: That everyone gets a hold of the corner and stuff.
0: Yeah, there were the yellow. They were wearing yellow jerseys with the white.
1: Team
0: with the white.
1: Field were wearing yellow. Yeah, but there was a lot of people wearing white and yellows and green.
0: Oh yeah, it's the color. The Cypriot colors.
1: Funny story. Like, there was one particular guy. I swear to God. He must have been supporting three different teams across the day because every time a game would start, you'd see him pull on another shirt.
0: Like, yeah.
1: He was supporting Githira, Gastelorizo, and I think Crete. So I was seeing him just swap shirts. It was the funniest thing, but awesome. Awesome to see.
0: One of the boys was saying, you know, it doesn't matter which team wins. At the end of the day, Githira wins because on every single team, at least one player is at least partially Githirian.
1: I mean, yeah, I'm not going to lie. There is a lot of partial Githirian people on those different teams. But hey, Githira had a chance to put two teams in. They chose to only stick with just the one. So, you
0: which is fair too, you know.
1: Which is very fair. Who else was in it? So we had Cyprus, we had Macedonia, Gore, Gastelorizo.
0: Sparta, Crete, Rhodes.
1: Yep. Awesome lineup.
0: Macedonia.
1: Yep. I can definitely see this evolving to involve even more regions and not nation necessarily.
0: Are you keen for a team Samos or?
1: Hey, I've never been to Samos, so it would be good to have Samos.
0: The problem is no one has, so okay. That cannot be a prerequisite for the team. If anyone is interested in joining a Samos team, you can reach out to me.
1: I mean, this is a shout out to all the other associations out there that weren't able to get a team into the comp this year, whether it was logistics or timing or what have you. I'm sure every one of you in one capacity or another was there and saw that. Get involved now. Reach out to the GOR committee or to Goya. And express your interest from now, because I can guarantee you they're going to sit down as a committee, combined committee, and talk about how do they evolve it next year. So if you want to get involved, do it now.
0: You want to know what I would like to see? I don't think it's going to happen, but I am hopeful, is a Hellenic rugby league. Maybe like Greece versus Cyprus. Well, but it's very it's very high contact. So.
1: It is very high contact, and I don't think it's very risky. Goya used to have in the 90s and in the 80s a rugby league squad that played at South's Magpies down in West End.
0: Yeah, right.
1: And they won the comp for a couple of years. They were a dominant side in what was essentially just a very social comp. And then, you know, over the years, it just
0: injuries
1: dissolved and Yeah.
0: But I think it would be a lot of fun. I'd have a lot of fun playing in that comp.
1: Shout out to Dele Papantonio, Jordan George's dad, Sathya Stathis, who was a coach in one capacity. You had Chris Kazonis, who was, I think he was a water boy. There was a photo of him from like... Like as a younger kid, not a water boy. I think he played as well. Oh, he's gonna kill me for saying that.
0: If you don't know, and he is.
1: Nah, but that'd be cool. That would be a rugby tournament. Would be great. Just Goya's got a netball team. They do regularly enter into UQ and social sport competitions.
0: Yeah,
1: it's great to see. I think the bottom line is it's great to see youth embracing their culture.
0: Yeah,
1: and being proud to represent their region where they're from.
0: Absolutely.
1: But we also had Anastasia. Also on the Friday.
0: We did. And we will talk a little bit more about that just after the next song. So coming up next, we have Christos Sandinaki with Stomia Lomu Ise and Dromi Tu Puthena. Dromi Tu Puthena originally sung by Margaritis. And I haven't heard this version of the song, so I could also be wrong. I guess we'll find out. 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Kalisa Sakrasi.

0: Hey guys, so welcome back to the show. I thought that was good. It was what I thought it was going to be. So I'm very happy I got it right this time. It was Dromito Buthana, which was originally sung by Yorgos Mazunakis. Not Mazunakis, Margaritis. Oh my goodness, we were just talking about him before, so that's where the mix-up was. Yorgos Margaritis. And oh my goodness, what a song. And I was just saying to Lucky off the air as well, this song has been sung quite a number of times live, with one of my personal favorite live renditions being by Stan on Stini Yamas, which we might play one day. We'll see how we go. Coming off what we were saying, just things, a couple things happened over the weekend. We did have Anastasia.
1: Yes.
0: The beautiful Anastasia Grace Brisbane.
1: She did. So and what a night it was. It was great to see a lot of youth there as well. Sold out show. Massive turnout. Great, amazing work to the combined associations. This is their second time bringing a talent or an artist to Australia. And it's paying off, and it's great to see them taking learnings from the last time with Melises and bringing it into Anastasia. And I'm sure it's not the last that we've seen of opportunities between the combined associations to bring more artists to Brisbane.
0: Yeah, I think the more that the community gets around it and supports it, the more we'll be able to see it as well.
1: Now, I don't remember the actual names of some of the band members, but most people may not have realised that I believe it's the bouzouki player.
0: He's from Melbourne, yeah.
1: I think the bouzouki player was actually, it might be either the bouzouki player or the violi player was Mazunaki's player.
0: I think that was the violi player.
1: The violi.
0: Yeah. Because the bouzouki player was one of the guys from Melbourne.
1: Okay, good.
0: So it was local talent.
1: And then the electronic guitar dude who looked like, what's his name?
0: The Rock On guy from AC/DC.
1: Yeah, I forget his name.
0: He was Greek AC/DC.
1: Yeah, he was Greek AC/DC. Yeah. He was bloody loving it.
0: Yeah, he was having such a good time. Yeah.
1: I'm pretty sure he played for Aikido at one point.
0: Oh, was it? Okay, that's pretty cool.
1: Yeah.
0: And there was other singers as well. So Anastasia wasn't the only person who performed. Mm. I was expecting to see Aspar, I just realised.
1: There must have been a last minute change.
0: Yeah, now that I think about it, she wasn't there, which is totally fine because Anastasia pretty much sung the majority of the time.
1: Yep.
0: Right, once she had gone on, she was singing for quite a lot of time. But there were a few other supporting artists, one of them being a guy who also was really into his rock. Mm. So the guy with the electric guitar and the singer were both getting into it. You know, I don't know if you remember, but they even sung Bon Jovi, It's My Life.
1: Yes.
0: And all the crowd was singing It's Now or Never. Yeah. You know? So they had a lot of geffy. They were bringing the audience really into it. And Anastasia obviously did just such an amazing job. She sung mostly her songs. She does have quite a big library now, started from, I think, 2018, it was around there. So she's been singing almost a decade now. But she also sung a lot of songs from other artists, doing a little bit that was Afiro Menos on Yorgo Mazunaki as well.
1: I thought it was awesome how she kind of tricked the crowd into thinking maybe after an hour of being on stage, she was like, all right, I'm out. But she ended up on one of the tables in the front of the stage and she started singing.
0: Yeah. Awesome. Even though she was told that she couldn't do that.
1: We were all told she couldn't do that.
0: She went and did it anyways.
1: Yeah. She was like, I don't care.
0: Yeah, she just went and did it. So yeah, it was a fantastic night. And hopefully we'll see more Greek talent grace our shores.
1: Mm-hmm. Awesome. Now, you were thinking of Christos Masouras. Sorry, not Christos Masouras. Yorgos Mazunakis just moments before because we were chatting off air because over the weekend to launch the new season of The Voice Greece, a couple of the judges, all three of them, including a couple of the other people that were there, in a new Mazunaki, all dedicated an episode of The Voice Greece to him, and they sung a bit of a medley of some of his songs in honor of him. And we've got a few songs to play before the show's out tonight. This first one is Masora with his rendition of Na Pernas by Mazunaki. This is, of course, and Afiromena Ston Yorgo Mazunaki. So have a listen. Let us know what you think. You're listening to Radio Baraki.

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A lot of people all over Ireland thought I was dead a couple of times. 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But Tony here is my best friend, and Des Mulcair. And this one we want to play especially for Sonny Mullins, because he's one of the old-time musicians that kept the music alive. Maybe play that fiddle. 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

0: Music Masala, a spicy blend project of music and life from 4EV Radio Brisbane, Australia. Today, you're going to hear an interview with some members of Son Semilla, an original band from Brisbane, mixing rock, reggae roots, Latin flavors like cumbia, and inviting lyrics. Welcome to this program, and thanks for coming to 4EV Studios. Today, we are here with Juan Carreño from the band. Hi, Juan. How are you?
1: Good, excellent, thank you.
0: Very good. It's a pleasure to have you here in the studios, and we're going to talk about a little bit about the band. And could you please tell me your cultural background and which instrument do you play?
1: I am from Latin America. I'm from Colombia. I play the bass. I also sing a few of the songs too.
0: Yeah, right. Mm-hmm. Yeah, so we're going to hear some of the songs as well. And what drew you to music in the first place?
1: Oh, no, that's a long question, though. I come from a family in which the music is a fundamental part of the family. So we do play music in when we meet. We will play music when we, in all the family activities, we will play music as well.
0: Yeah.
1: And it's always going to be a guitar in the house, and it was always there. So I kind of feel that it's always been with me. Yeah. But then I also study music.
0: Okay.
1: And then, I always be part of bands.
0: Mm-hmm. Back in Colombia.
1: Back
0: you mean?
1: In Colombia, mm-hmm. Yeah. And also here, I also been playing with people since I said probably the first year, I have already started playing with.
0: Yeah, and talking about your background, what are your memories of music from you where you were a child?
1: Okay, that is, I will say that from my father's side, I will recall the traditional rhythms such as rajaleña, cumbia, and then you can go more and more traditional music from there, but
0: from Colombia. So much music in Colombia, and I guess having that as a cultural background give you a lot of tools to play with when you gotta play with other musicians and understand a bit about music, isn't it? Because you have the African side of the music, and then the more aboriginal side of the music of Colombia, and then the mix of that with the Spanish instruments and their own way of playing music, and then you got something very special, isn't it?
1: Yeah, and my mother's side of the family,
0: yes,
1: she's more like from the tropical feeling,
0: so she
1: will have all the salsa at home, and cumbia is in Latin America before, in the old times, everybody listened to it, but it's more like a December sort of music.
0: Okay.
1: So in December, you will listen to Lisandro Mesa and all those famous musicians that are all very famous in Mexico, too.
0: Oh, they are, absolutely.
1: Through the year, they will listen more for like salsa.
0: Okay.
1: And so she brought all that.
0: Into your...
1: The salsa in my family. And then you have all the generation that my family come from.
0: Yeah.
1: There was where all the protesta music was very big, like Mercedes Sosa.
0: Yeah. Silvio Rodriguez.
1: So we also have the records at home and
0: so
1: listen
0: beautiful.
1: To them. Yeah.
0: So would you be able to introduce the next song of the Son Semilla band, please, to the public, and tell us a bit about what they're going to hear? So we're going to hear...
1: Okay. This song that we're going to play is called Propaganda.
0: Propaganda,
1: Is by the guitar player of the band, Greg Clark. He is the singer and he composed the whole song. We're lucky we recorded here the instruments here in the studio here at the 4AB with Alex, and I myself did the mix at home. We did the recording each member apart, and then we put it together. I put it together myself. So we're going to listen to Propaganda. You have a really good message, this song, and you also have some kind of like a, I would say, tricky tempo games around the song. So.
0: Okay, let's listen to it, Propaganda.

0: Music Masala, a spicy blend project of music and life from 4EV Radio Brisbane, Australia. Today, you're going to hear an interview with some members of Son Semilla. Today, we are here with Juan Carreño. You also have songs in Spanish, or how does that work in the band?
1: Yes, we do. We do sing in both languages. So we got the majority of the song will be in English, of course, because the principal singer, Greg Evans, is an Australian guy. So he feels familiar with the language itself, but he also speaks very well Spanish, and he got a couple of songs in Spanish too. And I do myself have few songs too.
0: So in Spanish.
1: In Spanish.
0: And do you write in English as well?
1: I started to do I wanted to get the next songs that I coming up with are going something to be in English.
0: Yeah. Is it easy for you to inspire, find inspiration and write in English?
1: You know, when you were talking before about the different genres of music you learn and how they give you tools, that was my thought. It came to me, the thought that came to me when you say that is like languages. So you use the language of, okay, you use the language of English and the language of cumbia or the language in your music. So it's just a matter of sit down and making it work. So I reckon it's not as easy, but
0: I did
1: have a couple of songs in English.
0: Yeah.
1: But are more songs that I did. I did a song for my partner. A couple of little things that I do in English, but not the full song.
0: Uh-huh.
1: And I'm lucky enough to have plenty of English people around me to help me with the feedback.
0: Yeah. So, and talking about inspiration, what inspired or influenced you in your life to write or compose music?
1: This is something I want to say to everybody that is up there and that wanted to write their songs. And it's have a pen and a piece of paper and write wherever, all the time. It is, the inspiration is in have the tools, is in reflect and write. Because everything can be an inspiration. Everything around us is talking to us all the time. Mm-hmm. The matter is get comfortable with the writing process, like get comfortable with the majority of the songs that I wrote, or when I was more productive, I been the longest with a pen and a paper in my hands. If I have a book, if I'm in a class, for example, or I'm in study and I have a paper,
0: yes,
1: and a pencil, I will write something, even if it's something very, even if it's not a song, it's just a reflection about.
0: Yeah, and will you later will rescue that or go back to that information and put it somewhere in
1: if it's good, yeah. I trying to organize those informations around. But yeah, everybody's different. But have the way you probably recording in your recording machine, but and trying to put pieces together. But is have the habit of doing it. Believe in your relationship with your environment, because everything is talking to you.
0: So for Juan, everything and anything can be an inspiration to write music. That's great. What if we listen to the next song of Son Semilla? Can you introduce the song, please?
1: Okay, this song, let's play Libres. This song talks about how sometimes you are in situations in which the life is hard. Like you feel like you fell down, like you lose hope, and in those moments is when you cry, and then you feel like and is how those moments hopeless, and that those moments are the moments of change and very important moments, like when you probably are very sick and you feel, oh, I'm not going to make it or something like that. Those moments are precious in a way that they make you reflect about your life or seen in perspective. And so this song talk about in that moment like that, I realized that I was free, and I didn't know that. So that the quote of the song say, is free. Something inside me has telling me, like my conscience has telling me that I'm free. So that's the chorus that goes around the reflection.
0: So what's the name of the song? How do you translate the name of the song?
1: The name of the song originally is somos libres, that after a little while become just libres.
2: Yeah.
1: But it means we are free.
2: Okay.
1: The meaning of this, the title, yeah.
2: All right.

0: Music Masala, a spicy blend project of music and life from 4EV Radio Brisbane, Australia. Today, you're going to hear an interview with some members of Son Semilla. Today, we are here with Juan Carreño. Have you ever faced any challenges as a band?
1: Yeah, we have a big challenge. When you are in a band, you have to kind of understand that you are in a kind of like a small army. And you are army. In that army that is your army, and you want to get out there, but you have to be as strong as an army. So have to be as strong as a team, let's say. I don't know. Because you fight for something, you know? Some kind of way you are fighting to get your point out there or get your music out there. Mm-hmm. And I think the biggest challenge with the bands and is that requires a high level of intensity. Mm-hmm. And with the daily life and the busy life that everybody have, especially because we are already grow up men and you know, society is taking its part and you have to pay the bills and all that. Yeah, so that takes part of your time. And then, yeah, so like I will say the biggest challenge we have is time. But on the other hand, now technology brings you things that can save you time. So you can record your beats and send it to the other person so the other person can come up with something. You don't have to be all together. Yeah. So you save time.
0: So that's like an advice for anyone who wants to try to start a band or has already a band.
1: Yeah.
0: All right.
1: Use the technology.
0: Yeah, well, I want to talk about a little bit more about the future of the band. What's the next thing for Sansemilla?
1: What I wish to happen is that we will get... I will have at least 4 new songs that we record on the studio, mix it, and ready to show.
0: Yes.
1: And I wanted to go and try to get big gigs, and I start to get good relationship with other musicians and try to get more exposure. This year is being good. Things happen to us. Thanks for AB and the Masala project. They've been great. They will record here. I think so. We are on the right. We hold the right material. We just need to get strong as an army and go there. I would love to go gigging around Australia. That's one of the things that I wish to do. I wanted to do.
0: That's
1: go and play in Melbourne. Go and play in different cities.
0: Yeah, that would be awesome to see. What if we play a last song? Which song would you like to play, Juan?
1: Okay. This song is the song that we record here in with the Masala project here with Alex and the studios for AB. This song is called Cumbia de la Sal. This song was written by the singer of the band, Greg Evans. I would love to mention that with the band, we are 4 members. Greg Evans, that was the one who came up with the name. And then after that, I joined myself, Juan, and then join the drum and player who is Gunda, that is Daniel, and then after that Greg Clark. Very talented people. I'm very lucky to be playing with them.
0: Guitarist as well.
1: Mm-hmm. So I wanted to say that this song, the meaning of the song is very a very poetic song, but I think so the meaning of it is something about what I feel is something about cleanliness, like find a way to clean yourself. Like when he says, vamos al mar a recoger el sal, el origen de lo bueno y lo malo, he said, like, go to the beginning, go to the source, and then you will find in the source everything that you need the tools that you need to clean yourself, like to be kind of like a
0: free, yeah.
1: I will say that it's very I don't know, that's the way that I feel it myself, but the meaning is it's very interesting.
0: So this is a cumbia, right?
1: The gender is a cumbia, but I don't know if it's a cumbia. he said that it's a cumbia, so I'm trying to come up with something that is cumbia, but it's really a very particular rhythm going on in there. Right?
2: Yeah, I recognize it. So thank you for mentioning the band has four members. Yeah, that's true. We didn't talk about that because we are just Juan. Yeah. And me, the person that's doing the interview. So it's a bit difficult to introduce a band when you just have one member of the band to interview with. But hopefully we will have the chance to interview the whole band one day.
1: Yeah, definitely.
2: And in the next months. And good luck with all your wishes. And
1: And,
2: I hope you get everything done by the end of the year.
1: Thank you, Diana.
2: And then next year you can visit... I don't know if Melbourne or Sydney, but at least some festivals around the city. That would be great to see. I think you are an original band with original lyrics, showing up some great materials. And I think this is a good place to show up. People will give you the opportunity to shine, you know, to be yourself.
1: Come on, give us the opportunity. We're here.
2: Okay, let's listen to this song.

0: Hello and welcome to The Wire, your independent national coverage of current affairs right across Australia on community and Indigenous radio. I'm Amina Shakur coming to you from Sin in Melbourne, Victoria. And today on the show...
1: There's been immense barriers and obstacles, obviously being visibly African, visibly Muslim, relatively young and independent.
0: We speak to one of Australia's youngest mayors, Mohammed Samra, about young leadership, local politics and representing his community.
2: And I'm just so delighted that it was McPhee Gribble who published it, because I think reading that book you get such a strong sense of the young women who wrote it.
0: We remember local publishing legend Hilary McPhee and explore her lasting impact on Australian literature and culture.
3: 31% of all children with an out-of-home care experience are First Nations children in Victoria, yet they only represent 6-8% of the overall childhood population. That is an alarming statistic.
0: We look at the challenges facing Victoria's foster and kinship care system. We'll have this and more for you over the next half hour. Mohammed Samra is 27 years old and the mayor of Maribyrnong in Melbourne's northwest. He's part of a new generation of young leaders making their mark in local politics while representing a diverse and growing community. For Samra, being mayor means staying connected to people he represents, taking a boots-on-the-ground approach to local politics. His career has also involved navigating the realities of leadership. So what does leadership look like for a young mayor, and how does Samra balance the needs of the community with the difficult decisions that comes with the job? The represent national team from Sin, Zoe Isles, Ashley Sharkey, Benita Paul and Nayan Nier spoke to Mohammed Samra, mayor of Maribyrnong.
1: Being able to advocate on behalf of community, uplift voices, actively think about who's not involved in the conversation and go out there and be the voice for the voiceless. I think it's something I'm going to remember for the rest of my life. And to be able to make decisions that are going to long outlast me, I can't even put it to words. My journey has not been a linear one. There's been immense barriers and obstacles, obviously being visibly African, visibly Muslim, relatively young and independent. Four, I would say, of the biggest barriers of entry into politics. But I've always been a community-minded person. Out of high school, I intentionally volunteered to build my own capacity in communication, advocacy, activism, networking. I started my own organization, Endeavour Youth Australia, where we work across almost 100 schools. We've supported more than 15,000 young people over that period of time. And one thing I've identified in that journey is that modern day Australia is multilingual, it's multi-faith, it's diverse in every sense of the way. And we need our leaders in all sectors to reflect modern day Australia.
4: Could you please give us a quick explanation of your role as a mayor?
1: As mayor, I'm the spokesperson for council. I represent council in meetings with ministers, MPs. A lot of advocacy work goes into my role, understanding that local council is only one form of government. While we do have a set budget every year, we do operate in a rate-capped environment, and the demands on local government are only increasing. Modern-day councils are much more than just rates, roads and rubbish. The expectation from community is rising. We deliver almost 100 services to community and meet community in different stages of their lives. The first person that a mother sees after giving birth is our child health maternal nurse. We support seniors, support young people through our youth services. And my role is ensuring that the voices of community are always centered in our decision making, but also acknowledging that I am one of seven decision makers. And so working alongside a strong councillor group, advocating for the community.
4: How would you describe the city of Maribyrnong for anyone who isn't familiar with that area?
1: The city of Maribyrnong is one of the most diverse places in Victoria. We are the gateway to Melbourne's west. We are 5 to 7 kilometres away from the CBD, and we are very uniquely placed. We have almost 100,000 residents. I like to brag that we are the top three most financially sustainable councils in Victoria. We have really good governance, a strong identity around creativity, and creativity is where we see future investment going. The average age of our municipality is 35 years. We're seeing a lot more young families, a lot more professionals.
5: So, Mohammed, you became the mayor of Maribyrnong at just the age of 27 last year. Why is leadership so important to you And what do you find so appealing about being a leader for others?
1: Leadership is important to me because it's important to have a seat at the table. Having a seat at the table allows for better outcomes when the table is reflective of the community. One thing I've identified in politics is that a lot of our leaders might not reflect what the reality on the ground looks like. I grew up in a single-parent household, you know, I'm a migrant and refugee. I'm relatively young. There are certain experiences that I bring to the table that no one else really possesses. And also, leadership for me looks like making it easier for the person that comes after you. I'm very big on intentional leadership and self-leadership as well. And that's what I want to bring into my role. That's why I ran as an independent. I'm always, you know, walking around and attending community events, and anyone that has an idea, anyone that has a concern, I ensure that I give it the time and the weight that it deserves. And I think that's what leadership looks like.
6: I might ask a follow-up question to that. We've talked a little bit on our show about this idea of boots on the ground politics, of politicians actually being in their communities and speaking to the people they are representing or supposed to be representing. And do you think that's something that you think is missing from other levels of politics?
1: Yeah, it's definitely missing. Local knowledge leads to better outcomes. When decisions are being remotely made at a state and federal level, a lot of the times they don't take into consideration ground level constraints, community needs, regional differences in infrastructure capacity. And so it's frustrating for local government when state and federal government are making decisions and view us as an afterthought. Let's make the decision and then consult council. Yeah, it's definitely frustrating.
6: Yeah, I can imagine it would be, especially, yeah, as you said, when decisions are being made and then, oh, we'll tell local governments about that afterwards.
1: And as local government, we know the community leaders. We work with so many grassroots organisations that often aren't on the radar of state or federal governments. So we have a whole heap of local knowledge that can be leveraged. So then when decisions are made, it's more digestible to the community and it's something the community can be happy about and have buy-in into.
6: Yeah, instead of this top-down kind of leadership approach that we've had for a long time here.
1: Leadership has always been, to me, a bottom-up approach.
7: So you ran as an independent, you know, rather than joining one of the major political parties. What do you think independents can offer in, you know, political places such as, you know, a council that some parties sometimes can't?
1: Running as an independent was one of the most important decisions I've ever made. I understood how difficult the path was going to be. I had no brand. A lot of the residents didn't know who I was. I was having conversations with people that I spoke to on the campaign trail, and they were like, you're the only person that came and knocked on my door, which shows that a lot of the times parties rely on their brand or their long-standing history and get a bit complacent with voters. And so that's the power of independence. It gives choice. There's more accountability.
0: That was the representative national team from SYN with that story. Hilary McPhee, a titan of Australian publishing and editing, died last Thursday, aged 85. Alongside Diane Gribble, McPhee founded the feminist independent publishing McPhee Gribble in 1975, nurturing a new generation of Australian writers. From Cloud Street to Puberty Blues, Helen Garner to Kaz Cook, McPhee championed the local, the unexpected, and the often overlooked. The Wire's Lucy Grant spoke with Professor Mark Davis and Dr. Alice Grundy about McPhee's lasting legacy on Australian cultural life.
2: So I remember hearing through the grapevine relatively early on in my career that at the McPhee Gribble Publishing Office, they had a creche, for example. And when I first started working in publishing in the sort of around 2008, I remember thinking how wildly different that kind of approach was from the industry I saw at the time. Very often when women would have children, they would become freelancers. So they would be working odd hours at home. But editing can be quite a solitary pursuit. And I love this idea of women coming together and working and having a creche and having that socialization rather than being separated in freelance life. But you can also see it in terms of their publishing. So One of the famous stories for McPhee Gribble is that they received what McPhee describes as a handwritten scrap of a manuscript from Gabrielle Carey and Kathy Lett, which went on to become Puberty Blues. And, you know, those were two very young women. They were writing in quite a vulnerable way about their experiences of surf culture in Sydney. The way the young men in their lives treated them, spoke to them, the language of the time, the culture of the time. And I'm just so delighted that it was McPhee Gribble who published it, because I think reading that book, you get such a strong sense of the young women who wrote it.
8: When McPhee Gribble started, as with a lot of the independent presses, they were kind of treated as hobbyists, as people who were in publishing because they had a social mission, not because they were proper publishers. You know, the thing that caught people by surprise with McPhee Gribble is that both Hillary and I were both absolutely brilliant publishers and very, very good at being ahead of where the mainstream publishers were, because they were, mainstream publishers were still very interested in that, you know, the classic sort of great Australian novel type of publishing. And the sorts of books that Hillary and I published were not that kind of book. They were much more the kinds of voices that people were interested in listening to, who lived in share houses in inner city, Melbourne and Sydney and Brisbane, because they spotted authors that no one was interested in, authors who'd been rejected by other presses. Other presses didn't understand the voice that they were hearing, and McPhee Gribble did understand the voice that they were hearing. What you had with Monkey Grip was a bit like, you know, in music at the time, the Skyhooks were singing songs about Baldwin. You know, it was very local and immediate and fresh. And that idea that Australia was a place that was worth writing about in its most quotidian kinds of ways, and especially the struggles of you know, young people in the inner city trying to make their way, the slightly desperate edge to life for many people then as well, you know, it was kind of precarious existence. It felt like you were reading about us, and that was new. It wasn't some remote sort of intellectual view of what Australian life was. It was actually the view from, you know, Lygon Street, Carlton.
2: One of the things that she said publicly was that she edited in pencil. And what I take her to mean by that is that she wasn't going through with a red pen. She wasn't striking things out and saying this is categorically the way that it has to be. It was editing as a suggestion, as a proposition, as a kind of dance with offerings and responses, people trialing things and seeing how they turn out. I think you can see a kind of courage and vision in the way that she published, that she was very forward-looking. And at the same time as she was publishing some of the authors that have gone on to become Australian literary greats, she had a wonderful sense of the market.
9: In 1989, McPhee Gribble was absorbed by Penguin Australia. I asked Professor Mark Davis how this felt for the industry at the time.
8: It did feel like, well, what's the future of small independent presses in this country? They just signed a 3-book contract with Tim Winton, and the first of those 3 books was Cloud Street, which under the Penguin ownership became a mega bestseller. That would have saved McPhee Gribble probably if it had come out just 6-4 months earlier.
9: What is the cost of losing independent Australian publishers to larger corporations?
8: You can see it's kind of homogenised and absorbed into a much bigger kind of global picture, much more narrow conception of our national identity that's sort of out there at the moment in the political discourse that everyone's debating when it comes to immigration and so on. There's a multiplicity of voices that make up the Australian cultural identity, and there's lots of voices that historically have been underrepresented, including through that period of cultural nationalism. You know, it was a very white cultural nationalism that was being advocated. So, you know, finding a way of speaking about Australian cultural identity in a much broader, much more representative way and the advantages of it, speaking to government about that, I think is really imperative at the moment. And the small presses and so on that used to be the flag bearers, providing a vehicle through which the arts could speak to them. You know, we're seeing small publishers disappear again.
2: I think the spirit that lives on from McPhee Gribble is this really passionate support of Australian authors and Australian writing, and the emphasis on making sure that we have these local voices and authors, and that we don't simply flood the market with work, in particular from the US and the UK.
0: That was a wise Lucy Grant in conversation with Professor Mark Davies and Dr. Alice Grundy on the lasting legacy of Hilary McPhee. You're listening to The Wire on Community and Indigenous Radio. I'm Amina Shakur in Melbourne. A big hello to our listeners in Alice Springs on 8CCC 102.1 FM, to our friends in Noosa on Noosa FM 101.3, and to the other side of the country to Radio Goolari in Broome, Western Australia. It's Kinship Care Week in Victoria, a time of recognition for all contributions family members and friends provide in caring for children and young people unable to live with their parents. However, due to increasing difficulties in recruiting carers and the growing demand for positions with highly complex needs, Victoria's foster and kinship care system face challenging times ahead. Now, there are calls for the Victorian political parties to deliver in the upcoming state election. The Wire's Tony Pankalou spoke with Jamie Crosby, CEO of the Centre for Excellence in Child and Family Welfare, to learn more.
10: Kinship Care Week this year runs from Monday the 5th of October through to Sunday the 11th. And the theme for this year's Kinship Care Week is supported carers, supported kids. And that's a really important theme, because when we know that carers are supported, they support the kids that are in their care, and that produces the best outcome for children and young people that are living with kinship carers in a family-based environment.
11: So, Jamie, could you outline the six focus points that you want to see addressed by the Victorian electorate in helping with the overall issue?
10: Increasing carer allowances for kinship carers is one of the election asks of the Centre for Excellence in Child and Family Welfare. And we also have in other key areas, including early intervention, therapeutic support, ensuring that there are tailored responses to children and young people living with disability. We're calling for greater investment in tailored plans for children and young people involved in the youth justice system. And we're also seeking further stability extended to community service organisations through longer funding agreements, so that organisations can really concentrate on providing support to children, young people and their families, and spend less time worrying about how they're going to keep their organisations running. So the six asks of the Centre for Excellence's election platform and calls to all parties and all candidates standing for election in Victoria can be reviewed at cfecfw.org.au/election2026.
11: So is it true Victoria's carers received the lowest base rate of allowances in Australia?
10: Yes, and that's part of the reason why we are calling for an increase in allowances extended to carers, because what we know is that, particularly within a Victorian context, kinship carers commonly receive the base care allowance, which is, compared to other jurisdictions, the lowest in the country. And we know that the allowance that they're extended to cover the cost of caring for children and young people in their homes is roughly around 25 to 30% of the cost of raising a child, as evident in the Australian Institute of Family Studies recent report. No one provides kinship care for the money. Kinship carers are committed to caring for children and young people and providing safe, stable and supportive home environments to support and care for the child or young person directly. What we do know, though, is that kinship carers are facing significant financial challenges in making their household budget meet the full cost of caring for children and young people in their care, and raising carer allowances so that no kinship carer is out of pocket will make a significant difference to kinship carers and retain the valuable role that they play in caring for children and young people.
11: Could you discuss what the current research and overall situation is for Victoria's First Nations children?
10: Within Victoria, there are currently just over 9,000 Victorian children and young people in the out-of-home care environment or system. And we know that, unfortunately, there is a significant over-representation of Aboriginal children and young people in the system. Approximately 31% of all children with an out-of-home care experience are First Nations children in Victoria, yet they only represent 6 to 8% of the overall childhood population. That is an alarming statistic and, in many respects, a shameful circumstance that we have so many Aboriginal children and young people involved in the out-of-home care and statutory system.
0: That was Jamie Crosby, CEO of Centre for Excellence in Child and Family Welfare, speaking to The Wire's Tony Pankaluj. Between 180,000 to 300,000 Victorian children and young people aged 5 to 25 live with or support someone experiencing mental health. A new campaign, Make Young Carers Visible, led by Tandem and Satellite Foundation through Victoria's statewide Young Carer Network, is calling for greater awareness. The Wire's John King speaks with Marion Ferran, CEO of Tandem, and Nadine Bartholomew-Raymond, CEO of Satellite Foundation, for more.
12: For 18 months, Marion Ferran was a full-time carer for someone she loves, someone living with mental health challenges. She couldn't work, the bills piled up, and most days she felt completely alone.
13: It was a period where I tried to navigate a system that left me overwhelmed, left me feeling unsupported and unseen. My caring role was exhausting. I felt isolated. I felt in a constant state of hypervigilance, and I felt that I just couldn't see a way through.
12: Then she found Tandem, Victoria's peak body for mental health carers.
13: I realised for the first time that there were other people actually experiencing the same thing that I was, and I felt seen for the first time.
12: Nadine Bartholomew-Raymond, CEO of Satellite Foundation, works with children and young people aged 5 to 25 who are caring for a family member.
14: The evidence actually indicates that in Victoria there's between 180 to 300,000 children and young people between the ages of 5 and 25 who are basically in a family unit or working with someone or befriending someone who has a mental illness.
13: And amongst those, there's no one single picture of what a carer looks like.

0: we're missing the chance to support them in their well-being, their education, but also their relationships, which are then all subsequently impacted and spiral further and further before they reach a point of support.
1: So what would actually catching this earlier look like in a school or a doctor's office?
0: It starts with systems knowing that young carers even exist, knowing what to look for and actually asking the right questions. It's a matter of understanding if somebody presents with mental health challenges to actually ask, are there people at home who are supporting you? Those questions can help to reveal what is otherwise potentially some real stigma and discrimination that exists that actually keeps a lot of these carers hidden.
1: There has been progress. Out of Victoria's Royal Commission into Mental Health came 8 Mental Health and Wellbeing Connect centres. Free dedicated support for carers of any age. But both Merwin and Nadine say it isn't enough. For anyone listening who suspects a young person in their life might be carrying more than they're letting on, the advice from both is disarmingly simple.
2: Just listen and provide an ear for that young person to talk to. It doesn't matter how old they are. Sometimes just being there is probably the most important thing.
0: Listening is one of the absolute first steps that's required.
1: Neither Tandem nor Satellite Foundation require a referral, and support through both is free. As for what's next, for Nadine, it's about spreading the word without the budget of a government awareness campaign.
2: We're very focused on this campaign, make young carers visible, and we invite people to come to our website and engage in the social media campaign. Share it with your friends, make the invisible visible. Don't ever assume that someone else won't notice and that the person sitting next to you is not a young carer themselves. Get the message out there.
1: And for Merwin, it's about carrying forward work that's been decades in the making.
0: The next chapter for me is really about building on the shoulders of those who've created some incredible foundations for the last 30 plus years that Tandem have been operating, making sure that Tandem is there for people who need the support now, while also being an increasingly powerful voice for systemic change. I want the full diversity of mental health carers to be visible in our work and at decision-making tables, and I want us to turn recognition of carers into lasting practical change.
3: That was Merwin Foran from Tandem and Nadine Bartholomew's Raymond from Satellite Foundation speaking with John King from Inner FM Melbourne. And unfortunately, that is the end of today's show. Thanks so much for listening wherever you are in Australia. The Wire is a co-production between community radio stations SYN in Melbourne, 2SER in Sydney, Radio Adelaide, 4ZZZ and Radio 4EB in Brisbane. 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

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Our next program will be in Samoan language. Or fal walis fa sallau ul fa EP iwa sul walu tesimal tasi fa mo ul isi atato programme ola tu watu le ila ungana Samoa ia usil fa fuma.

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0: 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Christine Jones, from Honey Gay from all my book. Be here, get Tama Fina, he Fahina, down the inaugural. 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I'm going to go on the room tour, my from all my hair tour, where town. Here, he my like Christian City, and the Popo Valley. 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
0: 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I'm like a Munin at the Fatalta, Yalanta, my father, who a fire ho, a put him over the door, yet to him, had to take that. Here came the Renan for Saint Tanya, my man of Sydney, got what? I don't know my home, Tanya Sin Hall. We put you to get fire in Sydney, go with. 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I'm like, it come fall into the Pumpony. 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